0: He always used to do pop quizzes, but he never called them pop quizzes. He always called them quizzies. Okay, kids, it's time for a quizzy. I'm like, oh, gee. Well, inevitably, somebody had to ask, why do you always call them quizzies? He said, well, this is a nurse science class. If I called it testes, it'd be a different science class.
1: Thank you, Jason. For me, I was influenced by a teacher whom I met long after I graduated from school. And she is the reason I am standing right here, right now. Her name was Beverly Holden, and she taught me theater. Bev Holden was as bright a star as her hair was red, Lucille Ball red, and she maintained that color until the day she died at the age of 86. She was from New York. She was very funny, and she was a presence the moment she entered a room. Bev was very New Yorkish. She taught me so much about theater. She cast me in the very first show I ever auditioned for, and I cast her in the very first show I ever directed. And Bev's influence on my life is how I came to be in Tennessee. She showed me that a teacher can enter your life at any time. I was a mom with a one-year-old, and she taught me theater. You just have to be open to the lessons to be learned. Bev Holden, I remember you.
0: Tonight, we're excited to celebrate our educators in all forms, from kindergarten to high school, special education to vocational school, and public school to the homeschool classroom.
1: And we are thrilled to have our musical guest, Grammy-nominated singer-songwriter Amethyst Kia, with us. It's been a hot minute since she was on the radio show, but she's here now, and we could not be happier.
0: We also want to thank our sponsors, the Tennessee Arts Commission, Gary and Sandy Degner, and Doug and Denise Gross.
1: We'd also like to thank Herman and Beverly Jenkins, Ed and Frankie Wolf, those wild women of Jonesboro and Wolf Development, for supporting Storytown.
2: And where would we be without our longtime sponsor, parsley? 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
1: And we'd also like to thank the makers of frozen toast.
6: Kids, do mornings come too early for you?
7: Oh, the sun isn't even up yet. Why can't summer break last forever?
6: Moms, are you struggling to reestablish that morning routine?
8: Get your book bag.
9: Where are your shoes?
10: What do you mean it's show and tell?
11: You need to eat breakfast.
6: Oh, boy. Frozen toast is the answer. From the freezer to the toaster, what could be simpler than frozen toast? Hit it, kids.
12: The sensation from coast to coast.
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1: Now, we'd like to kick off stories from two educators who just also happen to be members of the radio show. Let's hear some memories from Cindy Dean and Greg Huddlestone.
14: During my 30 years in education, I was blessed to teach every grade, K through 12, in many, many subjects. and in a wide variety of settings, including a center school for exceptional education students, public elementary, public high school, a private Christian school, and international school in South Korea, and my beloved virtual school. Whew. The days were long, but in retrospect, the years were short. Many days after afternoon bus duty, the last child boarded the bus, I would wipe my hands and say, one day closer to retirement. Although I never really thought about what that would look like or ever believed it would come, it was a figment of my imagination, until it wasn't. I spent the first part of my teaching years in exceptional education. Those students were my first teaching love. At the first school, while I was still an assistant, I was fortunate enough to work at a center school. That means the only students there were students with exceptionalities, which made it a really special and unique place. One of my students, whom I remember fondly, was mostly nonverbal, but had no shortage of reactions, expressions, or making her displeasures known. She often was the last student in line anywhere we went. One day, we were making the trek back to our classroom from the main building, and I was just trying to keep people together and get there and get out of the Florida heat. Trista was last and lagging way behind. So I turned around and I said loudly, "Come on, Trista, shake a leg." So in true Trista fashion, she stops, raises the leg, and shakes it. Well, she followed directions.
11: My name is Greg Huddlestone. And I was a teacher for 44 years, 30 of them being in kindergarten. They called me the boy teacher. There were many different events that occurred over those years that stood out. Probably the most interesting one is the fact that my stepdaughter, who was almost 38 years old, was in my kindergarten class when she was 5. My wife had passed away. And her mom would attend field trips with me and such. At the end of the year, I asked Mom out, and we got married a year later. We just celebrated our 30th anniversary. Now, being a kindergarten teacher, some cute and interesting things happened in the classroom. And honestly, because of my students' age, a lot of the stories had to do with bodily functions. I had a little boy who would not go into the bathroom. Now, several times he wet his pants, and I told him, because there was a bathroom in the room, let me know when you need to go. He kept shaking his head no, but I learned a bit later from his mom,
15: he's afraid to go to the bathroom because of the dinosaur.
11: Now, you see, I had a T-Rex dinosaur poster pasted on the wall in the bathroom. And he was afraid of it and wouldn't go in. So the next day, the T-Rex poster got moved. Another time, I had a student, and this is back when the students in kindergarten would take a nap, and he'd be all stretched out on the floor, and I'd walk around the room checking on him. A lot of them stayed awake. And I passed one of the boys, and there was quite a good odor coming from him. I asked him, "Stephen, did you have an accident?"
16: "Yes, I did, Mr. Huddlestone."
11: "Well, why didn't you tell me you needed to go to the bathroom?"
16: "I thought it was just a fart."
11: "Well, I sent him down to the office, and we changed clothes, and the used underwear got put in a bag. That day, upon dismissal, as he's walking down the hallway, I saw one of my third-grade teacher friends, and I said, 'Stephen's got a present here in the bag. You want to see it?' And Stephen was more than glad to show it to him." Now, I taught my first couple of years in kindergarten in an inner-city school. And I had a student who had to go to that glorious place, time out. And I said to her, now, you're going to sit here and you're going to think about what you did.
7: I hit Joey over the head with a stuffed monkey.
11: And why did you do that?
7: Because his big old head was in my way of my reading time.
11: We don't hit our friends with stuffed monkeys or anything else, and we don't judge them by the side of their noggin.
7: Okay, Mr. Huddlestone.
11: Well, I had to take the rest of the class to music, and I wasn't going to let her go without further talking to her. Well, my room was connected by a door to another teacher. And I said to her, hey, I'm just taking the class down to music. I'll be back in 5 minutes. Could you watch over Tanya and make sure she stays there?
4: No problem. I'll watch over her.
11: But when I came back, Tanya was gone. Where did Tanya go?
4: Oh, my gosh. I only looked away for a couple of minutes.
11: Oh, don't worry. I've got a sneaking suspicion of where she went. Because right across the street from our school was her grandma's house. So out of the school I go, over to grandma's house. Hi, grandma. Grandma, is Tanya here? I'm her kindergarten teacher, Mr. Huddlestone.
2: Yeah, she's here. She just walked right in the door and sat down and started watching TV.
11: I entered into the home and yelled, Tanya, why did you leave school? You know you're not supposed to do that.
7: It was boring in that chair. I wanted to watch television.
11: Oh, come on. Let's go back to school. Poor Tanya. Poor Tanya. She got in worse trouble than she would have if she just stayed in place. Another time, it was way into the fall. Thanksgiving time. And my wife came over, and she helped in the room occasionally. And we were doing arts and crafts. And one of the things we were making was a Native American, to put into a canoe and color it and then staple the Native American into the canoe. Well, one student said to my wife, he explained,
17: I can't put an Indian in the canoe, but he's constipated.
11: I tell you, there was never a dull moment in kindergarten.
1: I loved the fall, and I loved Halloween. One year, my co-teacher Sue and I decided we would create a haunted house in an empty portable and invite the neighboring elementary school classes to go through. We had partitions and spooky scenes and sounds, a table of yummy edibles like, you know, dead bugs and eyeballs and stuff. Sue was at the start of the haunted house, and I was at the end, dressed as a witch. Pointy cap, cape, long hair, green face, green hands, bubbling cauldron. As one of the elementary classes started going through, all of a sudden they started screaming frantically. Now me, being a very student safety-minded teacher, thought somebody might need help. So I began to rush through the spooky maze to get to the class. It just so happened to slip my mind that I was green and playing the part of a witch. As the children were screaming, trying to run toward the exit, me, I came around the corner, arms in the air in my full garb to help.
18: Oh my gosh, it's a real-life witch!
17: She's going to eat us.
1: Well, the sight of me sent those kids into a screaming frenzy and running in all different directions. For a brief, yet extremely long minute, there were a conglomerate of first graders who did not know where to go.
19: My favorite was always St. Patrick's Day. When my students were at their elective, I would turn over the chairs and throw books on the floor. When they got back, I told them a leprechaun had been there. I had a plastic foot, and I coated it with green paint and put down footprints the whole nine yards. There was also a bag of candy that he left for the kids. It was a great time.
1: There were so many good moments and memories with colleagues and students. Great achievement.

0: People often ask me, what's my best piece of teaching advice? Don't be afraid to ask for help. It is not a sign of weakness. If you're a beginning teacher in the first couple of years, and you're not sure how to do something or what to do, there's always teachers that have been teaching a long time. Go to them and ask for advice. Find a mentor.
1: I always knew that I would be a teacher. When I was a teen, I told my grandmother I wanted to be a teacher. She said,
2: "You'll never make any money as a teacher."
1: Well, Grandma was right. But what I didn't make in money, I gained in heart. All these moments and the countless others in my life and career that now seems to have just gone way too fast.
3: I was surprised and quite humbled to be elected Teacher of the Year twice at my school. Those are two of my proudest experiences because it was my peers who chose me. Two other proud moments that I'd like to share came when I received word that a former student of mine had become a kindergarten teacher and was working at the same school and teaching in the same room where she was a student in my class. And just two nights ago, a former student of mine contacted me, telling me of the many things she remembered about kindergarten. She remembered the arts center, the kitchen center, the many books I read and the puppets I used to help me teach. Notice she didn't talk about reading or math or writing. She talked about the things that she remembered and were important to her at that time. Oh, by the way, that young lady is now a dermatologist. But the things teachers cherish the most throughout the years of teaching are the little notes and letters we receive from students that we have taught. I was going through my educational files last night, and I found one. And it says, "Dear Mr. Huddlestone, hello, this is Angeli. I was in your kindergarten class, and I hope you remember me. I'm going to middle school now, and I'm writing this letter to show my thanks to you by starting me off well in kindergarten. I really miss those puppets. Well, I'm just letting you know I'm leaving fifth grade, and I miss you as a teacher." These are the notes teachers like to receive. We always say, we're not in it for the money. I knew that before going in, but that doesn't mean that teachers shouldn't be paid more for the job they are doing.
4: Thank you for sharing your memories, Cindy and Greg. Now, Greg has gone on to be on the Washington County School Board. He is currently one of two former teachers serving on that board. Nice.
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0: And we're back. And we are so excited to bring our musical guest to the stage. She played with us way back when we were still performing at the International Storytelling Center. It must have been 2014 or 15. All we know is it's been a minute, but she's been busy making music, touring the world, and getting nominated for a Grammy. Let's give a big Storytown welcome to Amethyst Kia.
1: Thanks, y'all. This one's called Empire of Love.

0: Well, thanks so much, y'all.
1: Amethyst, that was amazing. Don't go too far. We'll get you back at that mic soon enough.
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3: Hi, my name is Holly Davison. In 1977, I received my bachelor's degree in home economics from ETSU. I later added endorsements in home furnishings and food management and an MA in vocational education. I began my teaching career at Liberty Bell Middle School in their vocational advancement special ed program. Teaching home ec, I loved it and I thought, I've arrived. Little did I know the hurdles that were waiting for me.
4: Holly, we're moving away from special ed programs and mainstreaming students. We need you to teach teen living now. You'll be instructing them on using the Apple computer.
3: excuse me, sir. I don't know how to use the Apple computer. How can I teach them? Is there a curriculum? Are there instructions?
4: None of that. You'll need to bring yourself up to speed. Ready? On your mark. Get set. Go!
3: I am up to the challenge! No sooner did I have that program going than...
4: Holly, we need someone to write a grant for the Tennessee Nutrition and Consumer Education Program.
3: I've never written a grant before.
4: You're at the starting line.
3: Well, I wrote that grant. Then I realized we needed more grants.
4: I don't think you're qualified to write that grant.
3: Just watch me. I wrote and supervised sex equity state-funded grants for Johnson City schools. I developed many programs for middle school girls and science fairs like Women in Science, Females 2000, Take Your Daughter to Work. Whew. Then I became involved with the American Vocational Association and traveled to national conventions. At only 27, I became a commissioner for the city of Watauga.
5: We don't like your positions. We'll say you violated the Sunshine Law.
3: Nope, I didn't, and the circuit court judge upheld me. I was elected as mayor of Watauga, so there.
5: We're appealing to the state Supreme Court.
3: They upheld my case. There were 20 editorials in 3 newspapers and on UPI. A new law was enacted that you can't oust your peers. I was awarded the Freedom of Information Award by the Society of Professional Journalists and the Susan B. Anthony Award by the TEA, Tennessee Education Association. Then I was appointed to the Tennessee Supreme Court Gender Fairness Commission.
4: Holly, you're being transferred to Science Hill High School as culinary arts teacher. You'll oversee the industrial-sized kitchen subject to regular health inspections, and your department will cater regular school functions.
3: Bring it on! I took my students to FCCLA competitions at ETSU, then the Opry Hotel in Nashville. I started a pilot program for the National Restaurant Association's Pro Start program and brought the Hospitality Governors program to Tennessee. I became friends with Chef Richard Erskine and trained students as well as teachers with him. I served as president of the State Home Economics Teacher Division and was their Teacher of the Year with Program of the Year. Whew. I kept going, and I trained in the ServSafe curriculum so I could train students in turn. I needed even more training, so I went to the Art Institute Culinary School in Atlanta, Johnson & Wales in Charlotte, and 3 levels of Pro Start training. Completed an internship with Chef Richard Erskine, and earned secondary food service education through the National Restaurant Association. Hurdle after hurdle. The last year before I retired, I was selected as TN Pro Start Teacher of the Year by the National Restaurant Association. What a wonderful end to my teaching career.
4: So you've just been enjoying retirement since 2013?
3: Heavens, no. I'm president of the Retired Teachers Association of Washington County. We raise money for scholarships and altruistic projects like school supplies and food pantries.
4: Any final words of wisdom?
3: You betcha. Don't make promises you can't keep. Enjoy what you do and make a difference. If you can't, then do something else. Above all, care deeply for the kids.
1: Lori, thank you for sharing that story from Holly Davison. One of her culinary students is now a chef with her own restaurant, Juniper, in Johnson City. And if you haven't tried it, you need to check it out. A good teacher influences us, and their lessons stay with us all our lives.
0: Mrs. Bowman was a strong woman. She taught science. We were all in her class at some point. She made it interesting.
6: Oh, but you better not cause any problems.
0: Oh, yeah, because she wouldn't hesitate to bust your behind with that piece of 2x4 she called a paddle.
2: If she'd notched that thing every time she used it, it would have looked like a toothpick.
0: But she was fair and loved sports. In 1959, she let us listen to the World Series a few times in her class.
7: I guess we know what made her strong. The hotter the fire, the stronger the steel, and hard times tempered her. Her mother died before she was one. She farmed with her daddy up till she married Ray, then farmed with him till he joined the Navy during World War II. She just had her son. When her husband went off to war, she was so proud of him, she told us all the time.
8: I think about that. Mrs. Bowman must have worried every day about getting the knock on the door. I guess every war bride worries about that. But the war ended, and she was so relieved that the knock never came.
2: Her husband made it home from the war. She tried to scratch out a living farming until he got a dream job at Eastman. Then the family grew.
6: Then the knock came.
2: There's an explosion at Eastman in 1953. People called it the Big Explosion.
6: It was so big, people heard it for miles.
8: The knock at the door came, but Mrs. Bowman would tell you she didn't need it. When she heard the explosion, she knew. She could feel it.
0: Ray, her husband, who had survived the war, had died in the explosion. She was a single parent. Her son needed to be fed, and she needed to find a way to do that. She chose to teach and finish school in 3 years to begin her teaching career at Boone's Creek.
7: She retired after teaching generations of us out in Boone's Creek. Her no-nonsense manner instilled in us a great respect for education. She let us know that going to school was a privilege that we didn't always appreciate.
6: And wouldn't until we got older.
2: She taught us that in hard times don't have to run you down, but can build you up.
7: Which was important to a lot of us. Being the children of sharecroppers and farmers, people trying to scratch out a living, she understood us because she came from us.
8: She built herself up in the hardest of times, and she let us see that we could do the same.
0: She was one of the most outstanding, most loving, most generous, most energetic, most athletic women who ever walked this earth.
7: She could outrun, outshoot, outwrestle, and outwit anybody in East Tennessee. She could shuck more corn, cut more tobacco, load more hay, pick more strawberries, and catch more fish than they would ever be able to.
6: And she was my teacher.
0: She was my teacher.
8: She was my teacher.
7: And I'm better for it. All of us who knew her were better for it.
9: Mrs. Bowman, I remember you.
10: My teaching career began in 1973, and it was in 2024 before I officially retired. I was a librarian, classroom teacher, administrator, educational instructor, and more. Here are some of the moments that stood out to me over the years. Following the Vietnam War, I can remember the Vietnamese children coming to our schools after they immigrated to the United States. We did have a good number because there was some public housing around Stratton, where I was the librarian. Often the refugees did not have a lot of money. The kids were so positive and so excited and so eager to learn. And if you were listening, they would teach us new things. I can remember using the words similar and like, and they weren't sure what it meant. I had to demonstrate. Then they said, "Oh, same, same." I still say that to this very day. I'll tell you about another student who came along in later years. It became very popular for the higher-ups to say that we should not use endearments when talking to our students. No sweetie or sweetheart or honey. I tried to stick to that, but I have a natural tendency to say those things. I don't know if it's because I'm Southern or what. I can remember one day when I was teaching, it was either fourth or fifth grade, we were all lined up in the hallway, and someone behind me was out of line. We'd been to a special class, and we were on our way back. I just said, "See, sweetheart, I need for you to get back in line." And this student stopped at the door and said,
11: "You called me sweetheart?"
10: The student wasn't upset. It was quite the opposite. And it occurred to me that they may not hear that much at home. So I kept on saying sweetheart and honey. Some of the best advice I ever received when it comes to my career actually came from an old Twilight Zone episode. You gotta believe, Baldy. You gotta believe. And that's pivotal when you're teaching. You have to believe. You've got to believe in the kids. You've got to believe that you can make a positive impact. Our students don't think about that at the time, but teachers remember. We remember them. We follow them throughout their lives. We're so excited to read about them, to learn what they've been doing. We love to meet them on the street and have them say, "Oh, how are you? It's so good to see you. Do you remember when we..." And they'll come up with a story we read or something we did in class. That's incredible, don't you think?
12: Thank you, Linda, for sharing that story from Dr. Brenda Jeffellers. She was never my classroom teacher,
9: But she was my sixth grade principal, and of course, she's my mom.
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1: Thank you for sharing your talents with us. Now, Amethyst, where can people buy your music and catch you next?
2: So, amethystkia.com. All my tour dates are there. And then I'm also on Instagram, Facebook. The next local thing I'll be doing a lot of touring in like the Northeast and the Midwest later on in the fall and the winter. But on October 24th, Doug Vincent is a comedian and playwright and wrote a one-man show called Heart of Grace. And it's about him dealing with the aftermath of the suicide of his father and finding light in the birth of his daughter, Grace. And so it's hilarious. It's also heartbreaking, and it'll make you cry and laugh, and it'll be at the Down Home. And my role in it is I'll be playing songs from my catalog to go along with different scenes in the play. And we've already rehearsed it a few times, and what an amazing person. He actually heard my song Wild Turkey, and that's why he reached out, because we had that similar connection with losing our parents to suicide, and it's something that it's really difficult to talk about and not, and anyway, this is a way to, for anybody has not experienced it, be able to have a deeper understanding of what it does and that you can overcome it and that there's brighter days. So, yeah. I talked a lot.
1: Thank you. Thank you. Amethyst, please come back and visit us again, and don't wait so long.
3: Oh, looks like we've got a few more lessons to learn. We're not at the final bell yet.
4: Hello. My name is Kathy Bowling. My educational career took me from fourth and fifth grade to special education classes. I taught from 1990 to 2020. But I still substitute teach when called upon. I want to tell you a little story about a student named Richard. All of my students were at least two grade levels behind in math and English. Richard was a big kid. He was always getting into fights. He didn't like getting into fights, but other kids liked to fight him. He was so big, they thought it would be a challenge. I finally told him, "Richard, if you can go 1 month without getting into a fight, I'll take you out to eat, and we can go to the YMCA and swim."
5: "Okay, Miss Boland, I can do that."
4: And he did. At the end of that month, I took Richard and his friend out to eat and to swim. After that, we went shopping, and I got him a winter coat because he really needed it. I asked his friend what he wanted, and he said some chapstick. So those two big high school boys went the rest of the way through the store trying out all the different flavors. I'll never forget that. Another memory that sticks out to me is when we took Richard out for his birthday. After he blew out his candles, my husband asked him what he'd wished for.
5: "Mr. Bull, I wish you'd stop smoking."
4: Unfortunately, my husband died 3 years later. It was cancer. I wish Richard's wish had come true, but the damage had already been done. That sticks with me, though. Because not only do we care about our students, but they care about us, too.
6: Before relocating to Greenville, Tennessee, I taught in Phoenix, Arizona for several years. I had a lot of different experiences. I taught science at the Police and Fire High School. These students had to interview to be accepted. They had their reading scores and math scores from 7th and 8th grade looked at for placement. They took general classes, and come 11th grade, they would choose whether they wanted to take classes in fire or in police. If they chose fire, they had the opportunity to get BLM wildfire certifications and EMT training so they could go out well-prepared to enter a fire department or join the academias. It really was an amazing program. Now, my next teaching assignment was very different. At Phoenix Union High School, I taught ESL classes, English as a second language. Phoenix Union population was about 86% Hispanic. I taught chemistry, honors chemistry, and physics for the ESL population. I loved teaching those students, but what I didn't love was the teaching during the COVID-19 pandemic. It was so hard. Putting together the lessons and gathering the materials and figuring out how to make it accessible for students on the other side of the screen. My district left school after spring break 2020, and we did not go back in person until fourth quarter of 2021. So there were four quarters of online teaching.
0: Oh, I hated that too. Learning the technology and then teaching it to the students. We looked at these kids on their phones and we thought, oh, they know it. No, they didn't. They had no understanding of the logic and the processing of computers and how programs work. They were not computer literate. They knew how to push buttons on the phone. So I stayed up later than I'd ever stayed up as a teacher, and my head hurt. There was so much in my brain. I've never felt like that before or since. There was no room for anything else.
6: For most of my career, I loved teaching, and I loved having fun with my students. Valentine's Day at the school, you could not corral the kids. They would come in with teddy bears, and it was a competition. Who got the most? Who is the most loved? Who is the most popular? By the end of the day, I would have kids come in with armfuls. Now, it was winter, so I had heavier clothes on, and I would put into my pocket a fake dog poop. I didn't allow presents at their desk, so I had a counter, and I would say, put those up there on the counter, and it would fill up with stuffed animals. As they did their work, I would find the biggest, most obnoxious stuffed bear, and I would slip that piece of plastic poop underneath. And when class was over, I told them to go get their animals. And that kid would find that fake poop, and I would be sure I was looking, and I'd get after him or her to clean up after their animal. And I would tell them, this is why we do not feed our animals chocolate. There always has to be an educational component after all.
7: My career in education led me to create a nonprofit agency, the Mountain Empire Literacy Outreach, in 2008. I was a part of the Johnson City school system, and I taught at the alternative school. We had young people that were homeless, had attendance issues or behavioral issues, things like that. It was very satisfying to see the students make progress and graduate. Later, when I was at ETSU, I'd be going across campus, and some of those kids I worked with there and in the community literacy programs would holler, Miss Winnie, Miss Winnie, we made it. They made it to college. Through Mountain Empire Literacy Outreach, we looked at different definitions of literacy. We ended up with several different areas that we helped educate in a community for better literacy in health, in reading and writing, in the arts, and more. We worked with seniors in literacy, in their medical lives, how to read a prescription and take their medication, how to understand the doctor's orders, how to interpret things the doctors would say to them. Through our programs with Parks and Rec, we invited the adults to come in and listen to the children read. For our teenage students, we partnered with several restaurants, grocery stores, and different businesses and helped educate those kids so that they understood their choices. Because you'd say, so what do you want to do when you go to college? It's a big question mark.
8: Who said I could go to college?
7: Well, you can do this, or you can do this. You can work for this grocery store, or you can go apply at Chick-fil-A.
8: And they'd help me go to college?
7: Yes. So they became more literate in how they could get an education. You know, we're never too old to stop learning. There's always more to know.
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2: Hey there, everybody. Ira Glass here. So our show today is something that producer Hannah Jaffe Walt has been collaborating on with reporter Nicole Hannah-Jones. And Nicole's version of the story, which is in the New York Times Magazine, is something that many, many people are discussing online right now. And I just want to say that if you have seen that article, there are a lot of things in what you're about to hear that are not in the article. Particularly, you'll get to hear at length from Nicole's daughter. And there are things that commenters are raising online that get interestingly addressed in our version. If you have no idea what I'm talking about, don't worry. All of this will become clear. And with that, here's Hannah Jaffe Walt talking with Nicole Hannah-Jones. These are recordings made as Nicole was in the process of writing that article.
3: I'm going to make sure we're recording.
4: All right.
3: Has it been 10 years since you've been in here?
4: I'm trying to think. I'm like, damn, I know it's been a long time. How long has it been?
3: That's Nicole. And this is a ritual I find myself in with some frequency at my age, beginning social interactions with an accounting of time that inevitably leads to a conversation about the kids, where they were then and where they are now.
4: And my child was just getting ready to start school. Mm-hmm. And now my child is a sophomore getting ready to celebrate her sweet 16.
3: That is wild. 16.
4: She will be 16 next month. Yeah, time.
3: Nicole and I spent a lot of time talking about our kids 10 years ago and talking about schools. We were reporting together on education, specifically on inequality and systemic racism in American public schools, how decades of policy choices had left public schools deeply unequal, many schools completely neglected. And meanwhile, Nicole and I had little kids, and in our own lives, the conversation among parents was how to game the system to be sure that your children do not end up in one of those schools.
4: Literally, every middle-class parent, no matter what their race was like, you have to put her in, you know, talented and gifted prep courses because they test at 4, and you have to decide if you're going to put her in private school, but you're definitely not going to put her in the neighborhood school. And I lived in the heavily Black, high-poverty neighborhood.
3: These questions, what are you going to do about school, started right out of the gate.
4: I mean, my response was, she's one.
3: Mm-hmm.
4: And people would look at me like, oh, you're so naive. I remember people being like, you silly woman. And people actually felt that that was like not being a good parent, frankly.
3: This intense, often judgmental scramble is something parents in places all over America do. But in New York City, where Nicole and I live, it's arguably the most extreme version. Parents have spreadsheets of schools, endless advice. You're going to want to avoid this school, apply to this program, maybe move to a different neighborhood. Any contortion makes sense, not even to strive for an elite school, but to avoid a, quote, bad school. What were the bad schools? Well, New York City has one of the most racially and economically segregated school systems in the country. The, quote, bad schools that families with options tried to avoid were disproportionately Black, Latino, and poor. In her reporting, Nicole had seen that Black students all over the country are concentrated in schools like this, where they're less likely to have the best teachers or curricula or facilities. And one reason that happens is that wealthy and middle-class families like hers opt out of those schools. So Nicole, who had a young Black daughter and had been a young Black girl herself, when her daughter Nadja got to be school-aged, she did not make a spreadsheet. She did not game the system. She enrolled Nadja in a regular public school, the kind of school most New York City kids end up in. The students mostly came from the neighborhood, Black and Latino kids, poor and working class. Here's how Nicole saw it. She thought if more parents with advantage like her are inside a school, they could add their weight. They'll be personally invested. They'll be paying attention and seeing when there are problems, They can advocate for a school, for funding, for more experienced teachers, for extra programming. So all the students in the school, including their own kids, have what they need to learn. Nicole wrote about all this in a cover story for the New York Times Magazine 10 years ago. And on the cover, there was little Nadja in her school uniform, Afro puffs, serious face, looking right at the camera. And the headline?
4: Choosing a school for my daughter in a segregated city.
3: I remember seeing it. I remember seeing it and being like, oh, she did it.
4: Yeah. Yeah, because we, you know, you and I, we talked a lot about it.
3: It was an earthquake of a story. Nicole, putting the matter bluntly to parents, all of us gaming the system is making the system worse. What if we just stop?
4: I was really, really shocked by the impact that this piece had. You know, people were both writing, but also just sharing their story with me at my public speeches or other events that I was giving, like face to face, which was extremely powerful for me as well.
3: I feel like you're underselling how much influence.
4: What am I supposed to say?
3: So, like, there's school districts across the country that were suddenly talking about something that they had not been talking about, not just parents, but actual people controlling school policy.
4: Yes. In some ways, like, this was, like, my dream as a journalist. But I became a writer because I wanted society to change. So I always write in a way where I'm trying to persuade people by making a moral argument.
3: That's what the story was, an argument. And it landed with so many people.
4: This story just, in some ways, like, never lost its legs. I was in Boston a few weeks ago, and a woman who has a 6-year-old, her child wasn't even born when the story came out, said that this story guided her education decision making for her child.
3: In a lot of your events, there was some people who would come up to you to sort of absolve them of the choice that they had made.
4: Time. Almost every public event I would do, either during the question and answer session after the event, they would like kind of corner you. And there would inevitably be a parent or parents who would explain why they really, really, really believed in what I was saying, and they believed in the power of equality, but, you know, they couldn't make that choice for whatever reason. And I'd always be like, you know, okay, I'm not your priest. I cannot absolve you, and I don't want to absolve you. I wanted you to be forced to be like, what about these kids? What do they deserve?
3: So for 10 years, Nicole has talked publicly all over the country about every aspect of this article, except how it played out in her own life, for her and her kid. And she decided she wanted to write about what happened and talk through it. So many months ago, Nicole reached out to me to ask if I wanted to hear everything that happened after the article was published. Yes, I did. She thought all the people who read her original essay 10 years ago and thought about it and talked to her about it and passed it on to others, deserved to know how it actually turned out. And she thought her daughter, Nadja, deserved a chance to share her perspective, too. Nadja was eager to talk. She had a lot she wanted to say about this. And she has a very different take from her mom's. What you're going to hear is a series of conversations that took place before Nicole published her recent New York Times article, as she was trying to figure out, in real time, what she would write about all this. I talked to Nicole, and later I talked to Nadja, and she talks to her mom. These are conversations throughout which I was so alert and on edge sometimes. It is rare to hear a person who made a big influential argument come forward and say honestly, this is how it actually played out, and then publicly face their teenager. Who subjects themselves to that? That's today's show, an argument in 5 acts. 2 people willing to talk about some of the country's most enduring problems and look at how they unfolded in their own lives as mother and daughter. From WBEZ Chicago, it's This American Life. Stay with us.
1: 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A Q&A with the film's director and crew will follow the screening. Open to the public on October 14th at the Johnson City Public Library. jcpl.org/events.

0: It's This American Life, Act One, Nicole's Choice. Nicole had been the one to pick the school back when Nadja was little. Her husband, Faraji, had been reluctant to send Nadja there. He worried they'd be hurting her. Asked Nicole, is this us experimenting on our child based on idealism? They'd argued about it. But once they resolved to do it, Faraji was all in. He threw himself into the school. Both of them were committed to being involved, and Faraji ended up even more involved than Nicole. They reassured themselves, knowing that if there were ways the school fell short, they could get Nadja help. And they'd be there, watching. They were both constantly assessing how it was going, where the school faltered, where it succeeded, what Nadja was getting. They were tracking all of it, including benefits that don't get factored into lists of New York City's top schools.
1: She got to spend her first 6 years of education in a school where most of the kids looked like her, where she had incredible Black and she had a Chinese-American educator. She had incredible Black educators. She had Caribbean educators, amazing Black History Month celebrations. They used to have the students do these self-portraits. And she would always, when she was young, make herself a dark-skinned Black woman, which I was like, yes. Like, so you are, you know, as a Black girl, seeing yourself in that lens and not in the lens of this, like, outside world that is saying that that's not beautiful or that's not something to aspire to. And so in her formative years, she didn't have that experience that I had of feeling less than other kids, of feeling like, is there something wrong with Black people, feeling different. Like, she didn't have that.
0: Like all of us, Nicole's own experience raising a child is always running parallel to the memory of her own childhood. Parenting is an ongoing act of correction. Nicole grew up being bused from her Black neighborhood to a mostly white, wealthier school. She was part of a desegregation plan. She's talked about the social isolation of being one of the only Black kids in school on our show before, the psychological toll of that. And she didn't want that for Nadja. And Nadja was a different kid, growing up differently than Nicole did. Her parents had money and college degrees. Nicole wanted Nadja to be in the mix with other kids, to see what she had that others didn't, and to feel comfortable with everyone.
1: I don't want my child to feel separate from other kids. I don't want her to feel that she's better than other kids. And she started to recognize the advantages that she had. I remember she came home. There was a classmate whose older brother had been killed. And Nadja was like, he doesn't have a coat. Can we get a coat for him? She had, like, empathy and humanity. And so I felt like that's why we're here. I believe in, like, a common good. I believe that, like, we have to be in it together.
0: Nicole was prepared for some things in the school to be hard, and she and her husband Faraji were in the school often. Faraji volunteered regularly, organizing parents, talking to teachers, addressing issues. He became co-president of the school's PTA. And still, there was stuff they didn't know, till they heard it from Nadja, starting around first grade.
1: She would come home a lot and say things like, it's hard to concentrate, it's hard to focus, that there was a lot of disruption in the classroom, like things that we know often happen in high-poverty schools.
0: And they were having an experience parents in high-poverty schools sometimes have. They were having trouble getting the school to respond, even though they were so involved. In fourth grade, at a parent-teacher conference, Nicole and Faraji learned Nadja was not on grade level, which was not something they'd heard before. So they immediately emailed her teachers and principals saying, we want to see her schoolwork. Please send home all her graded tests and assignments so we can look through them and see what's going on.
1: They wouldn't send the schoolwork home. I asked them, and they wouldn't do it. I have to go to the principal. The principal instructs them to send the homework home, and they say, that's extra work for us. So I'm having to, like, take off from work. I'm coming up to the school all the time. I'm like, I need to see her work every week. This is crazy. And finally, the principal is able to get the teachers to send. They send all this work home that Nadja had been doing. And I start going through the math. Then all the problems are wrong.
0: Oh, no.
1: Like, literally, almost all the problems are wrong.
0: The answers are wrong.
1: Like, he's just putting a check mark. He's not checking her math. He's not correcting her. He's not teaching her. Every single one is wrong. Yeah. Devastating parent moment. I'm like, what am I doing? What am I doing to my child? I felt like I was failing my child. Like, my decision was failing my child. God, I was so worried that I had done wrong by my child in a way that was irreparable. I remember sitting at the table that night, and I'm not naive, but I was in shock. There was the one part of just like what she wasn't learning, but there was the other part of like this little girl has all this confidence. She thinks she is amazing at math. She is smart, but she thinks she's like academically doing well, and she's not.
0: Nicole sat at the table waiting for Faraji to get home.
1: And Faraji and I remember like as soon as he got home, I think he was at a school board meeting or something like that. And I'm like, look at this. And it's like, well, what do we do? Do we leave? Do we like take her out of this? And so we struggled with like what to do. I mean, we felt stuck because those other kids did not deserve not to be taught either. And the understanding that the consequences for them were going to be so much greater than for my child. These were already kids living in public housing, living in poverty, no power in our society. Faraji and I, we would have these discussions and we would be like, who are we if like the moment it gets really rough, we give up? Then what do we do it for in the first place? And in the end, we just felt we couldn't abandon the rest of those kids.
0: They made a new plan. They would stay in the school. They would get Nadja support and they were going to get the school support. Nicole asked a friend, a former math teacher, to tutor Nadja at home. And Nicole and Faraji threw themselves into getting help for the rest of her class. They demanded the principal provide remediation for the entire math class. They had numerous meetings with the district superintendent. He agreed to send an extra teacher into the classroom. Their teacher friend recruited other educators to come by the school and offer after-school tutoring. This was a sprawling, all-consuming project that took so much more time than simply addressing the problem for their own kid.

0: Yeah.
1: Say more about that.
0: I mean, every other decision that I'm making about my child is to try to give my child the best life possible, trying to put her in the best situation, to give her the best examples, to protect her, you know, make life easy for her. So, no, it didn't feel natural. But a lot of things that are the right thing to do don't feel natural.
1: So that was the balance of things at the end of elementary school. A shaky seesaw. They'd fought for better, like they knew they'd have to. They got help for Nadja, like they thought they might have to. And they stayed committed. For middle school, Nicole and Faraji chose a school in the neighborhood. It was mostly Black and low income. Test scores were not great. A public school plenty of parents would dismiss, but Nicole visited and liked it. Her district superintendent had recommended it as a school with a deeply committed principal who was on the ball, responsive to parents and students. And important to Nicole, this school had never screened students like some of the more sought-after middle schools. It didn't select kids based on their grades or attendance records or anything like that. It was open to everyone. Nadja made friends, joined the Food and Justice Club, did a lot of art. Outside school, she ran track. And then, one day in seventh grade, Nicole and Nadja were in the car. Nadja was 12 years old. Nicole picked her up from school, and Nadja said she and her friends had been researching schools online and looked up their own school.
0: She was like, "Did you know my school had test scores like this when you decided to send me here?" I paused, you know, like hand on the wheel, driving. I'm like looking straight ahead, and I'm sitting there like, okay, what am I going to say out of my mouth that's going to make sense to her? And, you know, it's like I knew this day would come. I wouldn't say I like talked a script over in my head of what I would say, but I knew it would come. And yet it's like the words that I'm like formulating in my head to explain why I chose this really sounded really hollow.
1: Why? Like what? What were you?
0: Well, you know, I'm like, yes, yeah, I knew that the school had these test scores, but test scores are not the most important thing about a school. And it was really important to me, you know, my own values. I felt it was really important that you be in a school with like most of the people in our neighborhood. And she's sitting there and like, I see out of the corner of my eye, this look like, that sounds crazy. Like, what? You mean like you had all these resources, like you could have sent me anywhere. You could have sent me to the best schools and you're saying like you just chose not to?
1: So your child is asking you a question that you've spoken about this on hundreds of stages. You've written hundreds of pages about it. Like, you know what to say. Why do you not know what to say?
0: I do know what to say. And I say it. But what I'm saying is, as I'm saying it, I know it sounds hollow coming out of my mouth. But I really believe that. I mean, I come from a people where I know my life, literally, in a literal way, is only possible because people were willing to sacrifice for a larger good. I mean, sacrifice like put your child through a white mob. Sacrifice. Sacrifice like get assassinated on your front lawn. Sacrifice. Sacrifice like get thrown off of the land that you worked. If everyone says, well, I would love to do that. I believe in the concept of equality, but, you know, I can't make a personal sacrifice. We don't get there. I don't live my life. So I know what I'm saying to her is right. But I also know that she is a 12-year-old child who looks at you not to, like, give her moral clarity, but to give her a life of opportunity. So I'm just kind of repeating what I've said and hoping that she'll move on, but she is not. She's angry. It hasn't been, she's like, it's not a good school, and I could have been at a good school. And so it's like just round and around. And now I'm like, oh my God, like she's really not going to let this go.
1: Did you think she's going to ask me about this?

0: sometime. I'm going to explain to her. Did you think about just giving her your article?
1: No. My child's not reading 10,000 words that I write. She's not. She's not.
0: She's on the cover, though. It's
1: she's on
0: her
1: the cover.
0: Picture.
1: No. No.
0: Really? Has she never read it? Do you think she's never read it?
1: I don't think so.
0: No, I don't believe that. Really?
1: I promise. When you ask her, the answer is going to be no.
0: I am going to ask her. That's coming up. The answer to that question and so many others. I talked to Nadja, and then she and her mom talk. No one is a prophet in her own home. That's in a minute from Chicago Public Radio when our program continues.
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0: It's This American Life. I'm Chana Jaffe Welt, sitting in for Ira Glass. Today's show, An Argument, Act 2, Nadja. Okay, your mom told me she didn't know if you had read the article about choosing your elementary school. Have you read that article?
1: No.
0: You've never read that article?
1: Well, no, I have not. I have never read it. I've never found myself to read it. Maybe I should because of my mom.
0: Well, also because it's about you.
1: Well, yeah, but I never read it.
0: Nadja has been listening to her mom give talks her whole life. She says she knows what the article was about, her school. She went to her school. She lived it. She didn't have to read about it. What was the school her mom chose, wrote 10,000 words about choosing, actually like for Nadja?
1: It was just regular. Like, it was fine.
0: It was just school.
1: Yeah, I don't really remember a lot from elementary. I was really into art. I like to draw a lot. I was loud. I still am, like, chatty.
0: Did you ever wonder why you were in that elementary school?
1: No. It was just a school that she picked for me. I didn't really care about it. I wasn't ever thinking about stuff like that.
0: She was lonely sometimes when girls were mean. Regular kid stuff. Nadja remembers fourth grade, they didn't do much in class, and that her mom had issues with her teachers. She thought it was weird that her third grade teacher was absent a lot, but fifth grade was fun. It was all fine. What Nadja wanted to talk about more was middle school, sixth grade. That's when things got hard for her. She says in middle school, other kids made it hard to learn. There were fights.
1: Problems all the time. Like, we wouldn't even be able to play in gym because the kids wouldn't stop acting out. It would be, like, all the time. They would be throwing, like, fart bombs and stuff. There was, like, no punishment. It wasn't, like, stopped. So because of that, it's just not fun. You can't do anything, and they're ruining your chances to do things just because they can't act right. It was, like, really bad. I think I would come home to complaining to my mom all the time, like, bro, these kids are always, like, fighting, and they're always disrupting, like, class. I'm not trying to be in this type of environment, and I wasn't enjoying it. I remember we got our, like, report cards back. I think there was, like, 7 kids in that class who were, like, on honor roll, and the rest were, like, they didn't. The school was so easy. I'm like, how did you not get, I don't know.
0: Wait, you're, like, how did people not get honor roll? Is that what you mean?
1: Right. Because it was, like, it was just a really easy school.
0: Did you have homework?
1: No.
0: No homework?
1: No. None. Zero. Like,
0: how did you feel about that?
1: I thought it was bad. I think I complained about my friends. Like, we don't get anything. We're not getting work. Like, we're not getting any.
0: You wanted homework?
1: We did. We did. We honestly did want to get more things because we knew that we weren't learning enough. We didn't know anything.
0: Nadja was building her own assessment of her school, drawing on what she was seeing and what she wanted for herself. For her, a good school had homework. A good school was an organized school. Nadja used that word a lot when we talked. Her school was not organized. And then, in 7th grade, Nadja's teachers and friends started talking about the next step, high school. New York City has hundreds of high schools. The top schools, there are things you have to do. You have to apply, get good grades, you have to take a test or audition. It's a whole process. You need to do research, go on tours. You have to engage. If you're an ambitious 7th grader, or even just a kid who cares about status, as nearly every 7th grader does, this is when you start to become aware, if you are not already, that there are, quote, good schools and bad schools, and you fit somewhere in that system. And if you didn't know about it till now, you are probably already behind. Nadja and her friends started researching the top high schools. It was in doing that research that they looked up their own school.
1: And we were just shocked. Test scores were really low. Everything about the school was really low.
0: What'd you think when you saw that?
1: I was like, wow. Like, that's why we're not getting anything. Like, we have nothing. You see all the reviews, you see the parent reviews, you see student reviews, you see everything.
0: And test scores.
1: Mm-hmm. I think we looked at those scores all the time.
0: You did?
1: Yeah, I think we looked at them all the time.
0: Like, you kept returning?
1: Mm-hmm. We kept looking at other sites, like how the school was. And it was not great.
0: She remembers bringing this information to her mom. And she remembers her mom trying to explain her thinking. But Nadja doesn't remember exactly what her mom said because she says it made no sense.
1: I didn't ever agree with, like, her response. All I know is that I wasn't having it. I was just like, why? Why am I here?
0: Nadja was mad, and she wanted an answer. Act 3, Nadja's choice. Nicole tried to answer Nadja's questions over and over. But Nicole understood things about Nadja's school and the school system in general that Nadja, as an 11 and 12-year-old, did not. Nicole knew that because her middle school didn't screen students, because it didn't select some students and turn others away, what that meant is the school had a high concentration of kids who showed up on day one to middle school already behind. Most kids had gone to elementary schools that were struggling. Many had diagnosed learning disabilities, and almost all of them experienced poverty outside of school. From Nicole's perspective, Nadja's middle school was doing a pretty good job of trying to serve all its students. Nicole had been inside lots of schools as a reporter, and to her, Nadja's school wasn't one that was neglecting students or lacking organization. It seemed organized and deeply caring, and unlike Nadja's elementary school, responsive. When Nicole brought Nadja's complaints to teachers and administrators, they got back to her right away. They tried in earnest to address things. But none of that was changing how Nadja felt. She kept returning to their argument about why she was at this school. Why? At sometimes random moments.
2: She would, like, we'd be in the kitchen preparing food, and she'd be like, I still don't understand why you did that. And I'm like, oh, my God. I'm like, she's not letting it go. And you know what she said? Like, you weren't in the classroom.
0: Right. It's not your experience.
2: It's not right. It's not your education. It's not your experience. And I deeply heard that. And she's not, you know, an 8-year-old child. She is a young woman who's done her research. And I'm like, I just don't want this to haunt me for the rest of our relationship. That's why what I ultimately decided, this is like, I don't know, fifth, sixth conversation / argument, where I said, you know, you are absolutely justified in feeling how you feel. You certainly, if I had made different choices, would have had very different educational experience. And because of that, I'm going to now let you make the choice for your educational experience going forward. For high school, I would let her choose.
0: Wow.
2: So she would decide what school she wanted to visit, and she would decide what school she wanted to apply for.
0: This is a 12. She's a 12 at the time? This is a 12-year-old? Mm-hmm. And what was her reaction?
2: If anybody has ever parented a 12-year-old girl, then you know her reaction was like, yeah, but you still shouldn't have did that. I still want to talk about what you did. You're trying to move on, but I'm not over that. So that was her response. But then she was like, really? Like, you're really going to let me? And I was like, absolutely. Okay, great.
1: I'm going to a school that I want for myself. I'm going to a school that's going to be, like, hard to get into. Like, that's really good, that has high scores. That's what I wanted to do. I wanted better education. Just, like, learning more, or, like, homework. Like, having more curriculars, or, like, just more subjects. I didn't want to be in a majority black school. You see all these schools, prestigious, like, they're mainly Asian or mainly white. And it's like, if I've been in these schools where it's majority black, it's like, I'm not getting anything from it at all. If you look at, like, the top schools, they're majority white. And it's like, if you want to go in a good school, you're going to have to go to a majority white school.
2: She comes back with her list of schools. And I internally cringed.
0: Why?
2: Well, what my daughter did was looked up the top achieving schools in the city. She found out, like, the best in terms of test score schools in the city, and that was her list.
0: The exact opposite of your approach.
2: Yeah.
0: What What'd you do with your face?
2: No, I don't think I actually, it's impossible for me to have a neutral face, but I try. I work very hard. I'm like, I cannot believe this. Like, my child came up with, like, the exact opposite of my life's work. And every school on there is a school that screens and has hardly no black kids.
0: Nanja organized everything for high school. She researched the schools, found out when they had tours, how you get into them. The only time Nicole intervened was to insist that Nanja at least tour a selective, high-achieving, majority black high school. Otherwise, Nicole kept her word and let Nanja take the reins. Nanja began imagining more and more what she wanted from school, where she was heading in high school and beyond high school. Nicole teaches at Howard University, an HBCU, the mecca of black education and excellence.
2: Yeah, I mean, I've been ingraining Howard into her since she was like 3 years old. Mm-hmm. And then one day she comes back from middle school and she says she wants to go to Harvard. And I was like, we have never mentioned the word Harvard in our household. What the hell is happening? I'm like, what? Did you accidentally say Howard? No.
0: I love that your child's rebellion is to tell her mother that she wants to go to Harvard University.
2: Exactly, and I'm disappointed. I'm like, what is wrong with you? You have to admire that the child is like, whatever is the best, that's what I want.
0: Yeah.
2: I both admired it and was appalled at the same time. Like, where are you getting these ideas? Who is putting these crazy ideas in your head?
0: Nanja submitted her high school application, ranking a dozen high-achieving schools, and she got into her top choice, a majority white and Asian school in a wealthy neighborhood, almost an hour commute by subway from her home. She started freshman year.
2: Within 2 weeks, she was ready to transfer. She wanted to transfer out of the school.
0: Wow.
2: And I told her no. I was like, look, we went through a whole process. You're going to stay here and we're going to figure it out. Like, this is life. This is real life.
1: The girls were different. I noticed that there were kids that were comfortable saying the N-word. I also experienced that.
0: There were white kids that were saying the N-word.
1: Yeah. That's everywhere. But it was like, I never really experienced that in person. It was like kids that also came from very good homes, like kids that also came from like very rich households.
0: And did that affect you? Or
1: I thought they were like too bougie and had high egos.
0: How were the academics? That was the thing you had really wanted.
1: When I got into that school and they were talking about all these things, I'm like, what are we talking about? I never learned this. So it was kind of bumpy. Like, it was hard. It was really stressful.
0: Yeah, that sounds stressful.
1: I've never got a C before. I never really got those grades in middle school. And when I saw that, now it was just like, ugh. It sucked a lot.
2: She didn't feel like she fit in. She didn't feel like she had anything in common with most of the kids.
0: Were you surprised that that was her experience the
2: No.
0: first few weeks?
2: No, not at all. That experience I have had.
0: That was the experience you were trying to protect her from.
2: Exactly.
0: One of them.
2: One of them, yeah. Probably the most devastating thing is you spend like their whole lifetime trying to build up the sense of themselves. Just as a parent parenting a child, but also me trying to build my child's confidence as a black girl and the inherent intellect and worth. And then it can be destroyed like in 2 weeks in this school. Freshman year, it was the first time a teacher ever called about like behavior for Nanja. That had never happened. She had never had behavior problems. She was angry. She was really angry that for much of that year.
0: Nicole and Faraji focused on getting Nanja tutoring and support. And Nanja settled in. She made new friends. She caught up academically. She stopped asking to transfer. She's doing well. This was the new status quo. And this is where they were when I started talking to Nicole and Nanja, toward the end of Nanja's sophomore year, the second year at the high school that she'd chosen for herself. Nicole and Nanja had come into the studio to talk, not knowing exactly what the other thought about this whole experience now. Some time had passed, and they'd stopped fighting about it. Nicole had not written her new article about all of this yet, and she had questions. She thought, now that Nadja was doing so well, she'd been able to get into her top school and succeed there. Nicole wanted to know, if I asked Nadja what she thought of her mom's choice, would she still say it was terrible? Act 4, Nicole and Nadja. When they showed up together, I could tell just by watching the way they interact that Nicole and Nadja enjoy spending time together. They're comfortable. Nadja's 16 years old now. She tells me her top pick for college is Howard. Not Harvard. Howard. She likes it, she says, because it's in D.C., it's got a nice campus. Plus, she says, I'd get to be with my mom. They both act like this is a completely regular thing for a 16-year-old to say and want. And that is how I know they're close. And that a lot has changed. I had talked to Nicole about all this twice on her own before she came in with Nadja. And I talked to Nadja alone for almost an hour and a half while her mom waited outside. I got Nadja's thoughts on the experiences she'd had in the different schools. And it wasn't until the very end when I said, is there anything else you want to say, that Nadja mentioned the argument with her mom. They hadn't had it for a long time. But Nadja said she had brought it up again when she was feeling behind at the beginning of high school.
1: Like, mom, if you didn't put me in these schools, I would have been okay.
0: What'd she say?
1: She said the same thing. She said, I don't know what she said. I don't
0: know what she said.
1: All I know
0: something.
1: Is I complained to her.
0: So you know that she said the same thing that she said the last time you had the conversation, but you don't actually know what that thing was.
1: I don't know what it was.
0: Do you want to know?
1: Yes.
0: I think we could probably get the answer from her because she's sitting right outside here. Nicole, you up for coming in? Hello, Nicole.
2: Hello.
0: Nicole sits next to Nadja and they talk. No. I'm going to bleep the name of Nadja's high school when it comes up in this conversation. They're sitting side by side and Nicole begins laying out her case. She's clear, vulnerable. Tells Nadja this was a hard choice, like the hardest choice. Nadja still seems to be listening carefully. As Nicole says, public education is just so deeply unequal and always has been. Black kids in particular, segregated and denied a fair and equal education.
2: What do we then do? Do we just say, well, it's nothing I can do? Or do you try in some way to make some intervention? It's like, why should my child be the one that's rescued? Like, you should escape what we consign so many other kids just like you to. I just will never feel right about that.
1: Why? It makes no sense. You're talking about, oh, I'm just going to give you the worst just because it's not fair that you, I didn't ask to be born. All you're supposed to do is just, like, put me in a good school. Like, oh, well, I didn't want to put you in a great school and have you have advantages over other kids. Isn't that what you want? Isn't that what you want me to have? Is that not a normal thing you want me to have? You don't want me to
2: have this?
1: Okay, yeah.
2: But you do. You have advantages. You have so many advantages.
1: Right, okay, so not. But I'm not saying, I'm saying in school-wise. I'm in school every day. Mm-hmm. I was in that building every single day. That doesn't make sense. I'm there more than home. Obviously, I get more in general, but school is the most important thing.
2: That's fair.
1: Everyone's not your kid.
2: That's
1: you can't
2: true.
1: Save everyone who doesn't want to be saved.
2: That's what you think, though? You think, like, other kids don't want better?
1: I'm not saying that. I want it better. All the kids in my school wanted better. There's no benefit that came out of you putting me in those schools. There's no benefit at all. Could you tell me a benefit?
2: You want me to answer that?
1: Yeah,
2: benefit for the school?
1: What benefit did you provide the school?
2: I think that's a great question. I do think it was a benefit of us being in those schools. We brought resources. If you remember, when
0: Nicole runs through a bunch of examples. Your dad organizing parents at the school, intervening when there were issues with teachers, making sure kids who couldn't afford field trips would still get those opportunities. The principal creating a recognition breakfast for kids who made the honor roll wouldn't have happened if you weren't in the school. Nicole goes big and specific. the benefits of kids having friends from different backgrounds, our moral obligations to one another. Nadja is not waiting for her to be done. She's jumping in. Opportunities for all kids? Like what? You made friends with different kinds of people? Who? Dad being involved had a big impact? How?
2: We don't have to actually agree. It's okay for us to see this in a different way. But no. Ultimately, you got into your first choice, a high school.
1: But you could have had me way higher in education.
2: Do you feel like your life is being held back?
1: I don't think that. But I don't want to be, I didn't want to feel like I didn't know anything because I was set back in other schools. I didn't want to feel like I was dumb. And ninth grade, it did feel like I was dumb. It did feel like I didn't know anything. It was like, oh my gosh, like you're the, like a dumb black girl in a white school.
2: Mm-hmm.
1: That's what it made me feel. Why should I have to suffer with that? Why couldn't you just benefit kids in another way? Like, there is other options.
2: I don't think you can change. I think we have decades of people saying they were going to change a school from the outside. And I just don't think you do. I think New York City is full of people who write checks and people who say, you know, I believe in equality. I mean, what we were trying to do was not just about giving some additional funds to a school. We were trying to change the power dynamics.
1: But that doesn't connect to why did I have to be in the school? Like,
0: Nicole says, really okay, remember what happened in fourth grade when kids weren't being taught? Do you remember that? That wasn't just happening to you.
2: The only way, though, that we know that's happening is because we're in the class and we're in the school. And had we not been in the school, we wouldn't have ever known that was happening.
1: There are ways that you could know that kind of stuff.
2: But there aren't. And we've talked about, like, over and over, like, our lives are the products of people who didn't just say, we think segregation is wrong, we think injustice is wrong. Like, they were willing to put themselves, their families, their children on the line for that.
1: So you put me on the line to help a school, but it didn't work.
2: I put you on the line, but even, in hopes of
1: even when you knew,
2: making a change. Yeah. It's not like I never had any doubts about my choice. I did. And the only reason I'm okay with my choice now is I'm like, you're fine. I felt this was important. I tried to do the right thing.
1: And I think I'm fine because I'm in the school I am now. I feel like if I picked a different choice that you wanted me to, I don't think I would be fine.
2: Okay.
1: And I think this choice was good for me. And I do appreciate you for saying that.
2: I think your choice is good for you as well.
1: Yes.
0: They'd done it. Nicole had committed to letting Nadja have her say. She felt she owed it to her. And Nicole was committed to putting all of this out into the world. And as a final step in this whole process, she fact-checked herself. And she was in for a shock. Let's give this an act, a mini act, a postscript. Act 5, the evidence. She was checking her memory on things as she wrote her story for the New York Times Magazine. And Nicole looked through old emails back and forth with Nadja's schools, messages to principals and teachers raising concerns.
2: And there's like pages of emails. I don't even remember sending that many emails. And I'm a writer and I'm a journalist, so my emails are very detailed. Like every time I'm emailing the principal, I'm quoting my daughter. I'm listing all these details, the issues we were having, not feeling like we were getting the proper response, my worries, my concerns, like Nadja came home and said that her teacher was gone again. And this is like the fourth time the teacher was gone and there was no sub. And Nadja said she had to go in the kindergarten class, but she's in second grade, right? And not just like a record of my making complaints, but a record of like non-caring, like the principal not responding, the teachers not responding over and over and over and over again. And I'm in Texas that day. And I'm getting ready to go give a talk and I'm sitting in the hotel room and I'm just reading all of these emails. And it was crushing to read them. And I was like, damn, like you really, to make this work for yourself mentally, I just forgot. I had just pushed a lot of that out of my memory, I think, to be able to live with the choices we were trying to make. And I understand my child feeling very, betrayed by our choices. This is why my baby is so angry.
0: Did you tell her any of that?
2: Well, she calls me. She calls me right as I'm sitting there. I'm like sitting at my desk, just going through all these emails. And I'm like, I'm not crying, but I'm teary-eyed. I'm just sitting there. So she calls me and I pick up and I'm trying to make my voice sound normal, but she hears that I'm upset in my voice. And she's like, "What's wrong, mommy?" And I'm like, "Nothing, everything's good." And she's like, "What's wrong?" And she asked me that maybe one more time. And then I just told her, I was like, "I've been reading the emails from everything that was happening with your schools. And I'm sorry." And I just told her, like, I don't feel like you got the education you deserved. And I don't feel that I listened to you enough. I just said, "I'm sorry."
0: What did she say?
2: She was quiet for a second. And then she told me, "I'm kind of glad you're seeing this now. Because I don't feel like you listened to me. I don't feel like you tried to understand that." And I just apologized again. And I said, "You're right. The stakes were so high for me personally. I feel like the stakes are so high when it comes to the issue of integration and equality that I couldn't admit to her that, yes, you did bear a cause. And I don't know that we made the right choice. I don't know what the right choice would be."
0: I was stunned by this turn. I have never heard Nicole talk like this. I've never heard most people, my closest friends, be this truthful with themselves about their choices, especially when it comes to our kids and schools. And talking about those choices in public? Never. Why? So all of us can judge or feel smug or angry or vindicated or however you have felt listening to this? It's not like Nicole is the only one out here making a choice. We all live in the same world she lives in. We all live with schools that are segregated and unequal. We all make choices. Imperfect, complicated choices. Nicole's just the one who's reckoning with hers. Deeply and in public. And I think the less you talk about a choice, the less you scrutinize it, the easier it is to live with. Nicole is in a strange, new, and disorienting place these days. She's a person who's used to making an argument. And now, she's not sure what to argue for. Not just because of her experience with Nadja, also because of what Nicole's seen in her reporting over the last decade. For years, Nicole's writing pushed for systemic change. In particular, she's argued that we need to integrate public schools racially and economically. And in her reporting, she's talked to so many people who put their lives into that fight, who sacrificed, made real life-changing sacrifices that they hoped would lead to a bigger transformation. And so little has changed. Public schools are unequal and segregated as they were 10 years ago, 30 years ago, 60 years ago. If you sacrifice to make a change, but change doesn't come, all you're left with is the sacrifice.
2: And so what am I arguing for? I don't know anymore.
0: Whoa, Nicole.
2: I know.
0: A lot's happened.
2: A lot has happened. The base of the argument is that what we are doing to Black children is immoral. And that I'm not wavered on. I will not waver on. I want us to understand that we choose this. I don't want us to be absolved by it, not even me. I want us to come at the end of this story sharing my sense of devastation. I feel like the culmination of all my work is I'm going to force you to bear witness to what you choose and what I choose.

Our program was produced and edited today by Nancy Updike with help from Ira Glass. Nicole's article is called In Fighting for Every Black Child, Did I Betray My Own? And you can find it on the New York Times website. It was edited by Elena Silverman. 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I'm Chana Jaffe Walt. Ira Glass will be back next week with more stories of This American Life.

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1: The U.S. Senate race in Maine could decide who controls Congress. Republican incumbent Susan Collins has won the state 5 times, but can Democratic challenger Troy Jackson surprise her?
2: There's a reason that he has won districts that, generally speaking, Democrats have no business winning in.
1: We talk to voters from their home in northern Maine on the next All Things Considered from NPR News.
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1: Here's today's edition of Health in a Heartbeat. Halloween approaches, so let's examine whether the spooky holiday poses any health risks beyond increased odds of being turned into a newt during an encounter with a wayward witch. Indeed, scientists have found a wicked association between the holiday and heart attacks in adults. It's not that a mom or dad with a trick-or-treater is apt to be scared to death by a flitting spirit in the shadows. It's the candy. The wee ones don't eat it all. A 2022 study that analyzed the medical records of more than 54,000 patients who had experienced a heart attack found a slightly increased risk of heart attack the day after Halloween. On Halloween itself, the odds of what doctors call a myocardial infarction are actually decreased. But that tracks. Halloween festivities occur in the evening. A patient is more likely to be admitted to the hospital the next day. The author of the study suggested that adults eat lots of sweets during the holiday, and all that sugar and fat is a heart hazard. Emergency room visits for anaphylaxis increase, too. That's tied to peanut and tree nut allergies. And tragically, children and adults are at higher risk of being hit by cars as they walk through their neighborhoods on Halloween. Pumpkin carving accounts for the largest share of Halloween injuries, or about 44% of the total. Use specialized pumpkin carving tools when creating a blood-curdling jack-o'-lantern. None of this is to say that you or your kids should stop trick-or-treating. Use caution. Don't overindulge. Wear reflective strips or lights. 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And don't bring any goblins or gremlins home. 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
4: I'm Michelle Martin.
5: And I'm Leila Fadel. You've heard this one before. All's fair in love and war. A new series shows love turning into war. And on the front lines, many, many lawyers. HBO's War shows just how unpleasant things can get in what one character calls the biggest divorce trial in British history.
6: You are the wronged party here.
7: You are the wronged party here. There can be no doubt about that.
8: We will play dirty if we have to.
7: And if they play dirty, we will be total and utter filth.
5: Dominic West plays Morgan, a billionaire divorcing his wife, who's an actress. And if you remember his American accent as Jimmy McNulty in The Wire, prepare yourself for his real accent.
9: The drama sort of lives on a knife edge between love and war, and how when disputes arise, you can either let them go or go to war on them. And because we've got lawyers and because of a lot of money involved, those disputes that would normally be let go are turned into point scoring. And it becomes, you know, I suppose that knife edge between love and war, there's very little that separates the two. And what was a loving relationship quickly becomes really nasty.
5: There's this one scene with you and Sienna Miller, who plays your wife, Carla, and you're at the very first step in the divorce. You both have to pretend like it's amicable in front of a mediator. You're both, this is before it gets further. You're both all smiles, kind words, I think holding hands even. But the contempt for each other in this moment is just barely under the surface. Talk about that scene.
9: What I realize in courtrooms generally, but certainly in divorces, people are playing a role, and the role you have to play in front of this mediator is that you are reasonable and you are loving and warm and a completely civilized human being, when underneath you're sort of prepped to be a ruthless and treacherous and trying to screw over the one person that you used to love. And it's supposed to sort of resonate with marriage vows. So we both say, I do, when they say, are you willing to go ahead with this divorce and the battle? And we both say, I do, in a very sort of ironic way.
5: I mean, how did you build your character? I mean, what sort of emotional state are the both of you exploring as actors at the beginning of this when you both decide the divorce is on?
9: I suppose what I concentrated on, apart from talking to Sienna about a little bit about what our marriage might have been like, but Sienna and I, we have a 20-year friendship and a certain familiarity, which was essential, and we sort of let that take care of itself. And then other than that, I listened to a podcast called Good, Bad, Billionaire, where they take a billionaire for every program and they evaluate them, whether they're good, bad, or just another billionaire. And most are just another billionaire, but three are good.
5: Oh, my gosh.
9: and, you know, an awful lot of them are really bad people. But the three who are good are basically the ones who gave all their money away. And one of them's the duty-free guy. Actually, he's died, so there's now only two.
5: There's only two good billionaires in the world now.
9: There's only two. Yeah, something like that. Because my character is a benign billionaire, which I thought was an interesting oxymoron. And so that was interesting. Trying to work out, he's got to be ruthless because he's a billionaire, but I think he's got a heart and he's trying to do the right thing.
5: What was it like? I mean, you said you and Sienna Miller have known each other for 20 years. What was it like to have a scene partner like her in this show?
9: Our friendship freed us up to be really nasty to each other. And there's nothing more fun than being horrible to someone without any consequences. And she's funny and acerbic and witty. And so we had a lot of fun because we didn't actually have many scenes together. And the ones we do

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0: effects even if the war with Iran is resolved sooner rather than later. Sales of electric vehicles in the U.S. have rebounded this year after a drop-off attributed to the end of a government tax credit. NPR's Willa Rubin reports.
1: People heard the EV credit was ending last July. EV sales spiked, and after it went away, EV sales dropped, but this year they have stabilized. About 6% of new cars sold every month now are electric. Meanwhile, sales of hybrid cars this year have gone up by almost 27%, according to automotive platform Edmunds. Sal Iqbal is the general sales manager at the Toyota franchise in Massapequa, New York. He has seen this with a popular minivan that Toyota now only makes as a hybrid.
2: We used to have to literally beg people to take a Sienna, and now we can't keep them on the shelf.
1: Hybrids with gas engines and battery-powered electric motors are fuel efficient, and they often have a lower sticker price than many EVs. Willa Rubin, NPR News.
0: I'm Dave Mattingly in Washington.
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0: The U.S. Senate race in Maine could decide who controls Congress. Republican incumbent Susan Collins has won the state 5 times, but can Democratic challenger Troy Jackson surprise her?
1: There's a reason that he has won districts that, generally speaking, Democrats have no business winning in.
0: We talk to voters from their home in northern Maine on the next All Things Considered from NPR News.
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0: And those are some of the headlines. This is Democracy Now!, democracynow.org, The War and Peace Report. This is Democracy Now!, democracynow.org, The War and Peace Report. I am Amy Goodman in Berlin, Germany. We're broadcasting from Publix, the House of Journalism.
1: And I'm Nermeen Sheikh in New York. Welcome to our listeners and viewers across the country and around the world. On Tuesday, President Trump and leading tech and AI executives signed a set of voluntary safety standards for artificial intelligence. Trump announced the agreement at the White House alongside SpaceX's Elon Musk, Meta's Mark Zuckerberg, Anthropic's Dario Amodei, NVIDIA's Jensen Huang, OpenAI's Greg Brockman, Google's Sundar Pichai, and others.
2: These are the most brilliant people in the world, and the job they've done is unbelievable. We have a very big lead, and we're going to keep our lead. And it's a very positive thing. It's an amazing industry. There are those that say it's bigger than the Industrial Revolution. Now, I don't know if that's so, but everyone seems to think it is. And it could be substantially bigger. And we're leading, and we're going to keep it that way.
1: The White House meeting came after weeks of warnings from AI companies about their own products. In early September, an Anthropic researcher named Jacob Coxon resigned and warned that there's more than a 10% chance AI could kill all humans. Anthropic has warned investors that advanced AI could pose, quote, catastrophic. Anthropic has warned investors that advanced AI could pose, quote, catastrophic or existential risks to humanity. But the claims and motivations of the leading AI firms have also been questioned by some.
0: We begin today's show with a leading critic of the AI industry, Timnit Gebru. She's an AI researcher and the founder and executive director of the Distributed Artificial Intelligence Research Institute, or DARE. Prior to that, she served as co-lead of the ethical AI research team at Google. She was fired in 2020 for writing a paper warning about the dangers of large language models and raising issues of discrimination in the workplace. Timnit Gebru also co-founded Black in AI. Her forthcoming book is titled Deep Unlearning: The Rise of AI and the Radicalization of a Tech Idealist. On Wednesday, Timnit Gebru received the 2026. It was announced she's receiving the 2026 Right Livelihood Award, known as the Alternative Nobel. In a moment, she'll join us. But first, this is a short video produced by Right Livelihood.
3: Most people think that AI is an existential risk.
4: There is a 10% chance AI will kill us all in the next decade. It's pretty clear why that statement has worried so many people.
5: If this technology goes wrong, it can go quite wrong.
3: But it's actually the people who are building it that are the existential risks to humanity.
6: If a bridge collapses, we don't ever ask, was the bridge uncontrollable? Was the bridge unethical? And really, AI is no different than that. When we describe these systems and artifacts like they have their own agency, we're at the very same time helping the companies market themselves. But more importantly, what we're doing is we're also helping them sidestep accountability. I'm a scientist trying to just do science, but it's not possible in our world to just do that. 10 years ago, I was focused on changing the minds of powerful people, whereas now I'm focused on building grassroots power. The institute that I created, DARE, we have technologists, we have refugee advocates, we have labor organizers, we have artists, and we also collaborate a lot with other people. I've been able to create a safe space for people like this to make their mark on technology and also imagine and reimagine what it means to build technology. What motivates me to keep going is the belief that we have to try to make things better. And I really do believe in human agency, and I believe in the ability of collective action. We can change things.
0: That's a video produced by Right Livelihood profiling AI experts.

0: Tennessee officials attempted to execute a woman for a murder committed 3 decades ago when she was 18 years old. She would have been the first woman executed in Tennessee in more than 200 years, but the lethal injections failed. A death penalty expert calls it unprecedented. We answer questions about it on the next morning edition from NPR News.
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I want to listen to a little of Make a New World. And we're going to first listen to how it starts. You know, very pretty. Sounds like a Pat Metheny song. And then, suddenly it's a scary three-act play. And then we're going back to the opening theme.

0: Tennessee officials attempted to execute a woman for a murder committed 3 decades ago when she was 18 years old. She would have been the first woman executed in Tennessee in more than 200 years, but the lethal injections failed. A death penalty expert calls it unprecedented. We answer questions about it on the next morning edition from NPR News.
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1: Tennessee officials attempted to execute a woman for a murder committed three decades ago when she was 18 years old. She would have been the first woman executed in Tennessee in more than 200 years, but the lethal injections failed. A death penalty expert calls it unprecedented. We answer questions about it on the next morning edition from NPR News.
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1: Tennessee officials attempted to execute a woman for a murder committed 3 decades ago when she was 18 years old. She would have been the first woman executed in Tennessee in more than 200 years, but the lethal injections failed. A death penalty expert calls it unprecedented. We answer questions about it tomorrow on Morning Edition from NPR News.
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1: 2 years ago, Hurricane Helene rolled through Upper East Tennessee, parts of Southwest Virginia, and Western North Carolina. Recovery is still taking place throughout the region. Toby Linville, floodplain administrator for Henderson County, North Carolina, tells how the storm devastated his county.
2: We abut Buncombe County, which is Asheville, and then the state line, Greenville County, which is Greenville, South Carolina. So we're northwest in North Carolina. Our estimated population is around 120,000. I have the unique opportunity. I'm also a swift water rescue technician with our local rescue squad. So I was staged in Bat Cave for the storm and was down there to witness firsthand all that water that came through the Broad River and the houses that were destroyed and the river channel blown out, roadways and bridges destroyed. So we helicoptered out on Saturday after the storm, and then I worked in our emergency operations center for a couple of weeks, and then I had to get back to my real job and do the damage assessment. So after a hurricane like that with that much damage, FEMA requires you to do a damage assessment of every property in the floodplain. So just in unincorporated counties, there were 700 homes that were located in the floodplain, and about 80 of those were considered substantially damaged. You can sustain more damage than you would think to reach that threshold. So those homes, you know, couldn't be rebuilt, couldn't be lived in. Pretty devastating for our citizens, for sure. We were fortunate. There were some damaged water lines in Henderson County, but the city of Hendersonville was able to get those repaired quickly. And so we didn't lose water more than about a week, and there were areas that had it the whole time. You know, we weren't so fortunate with power and roads, although they had power and the 64 bridge going into Batcave repaired within a month, which was amazing. Parts of it have been slow. Parts of it have been, you know, amazingly fast. We did so much debris removal initially, and that has kind of that has slowed way down at this point. There are stream restoration projects that have occurred and are ongoing. The slow part that we all wish we could speed up is the hazard mitigation grant program. That's to buy back those damaged homes, but that is a 4 to 5 year process. And we're only at year two, so those folks are in the system, and we're working towards that. And hopefully, when it's all said and done, those homes that were damaged beyond repair will be removed, and there will be nothing built there anymore. That'll just be natural floodplain, and so that no more property or lives can be damaged or lost. Terrible amount of loss. But also could have been so much worse with the amount of homes that were washed away and roads and bridges and the amount of trees that were down. Well, any of those homes that were substantially damaged, the more than 50% damaged, have to either be elevated or floodproofed or moved out of the floodplain. And folks have chosen, you know, to do that for their own sake. We were about to get new flood maps. Our flood maps date from 2008. And those have had to be reflown because the channels changed so much after the storm. So hopefully we'll have, you know, better data within the next year. We have to make sure that folks know that potential is there and help them or sometimes push them out of those dangerous areas so that there is no development there that can risk someone's life.
1: 12 lives were lost due to Helene in Henderson County. For WETS, I'm Chad Barrett.
3: I'm Dr. Anthony Lizerwitz, and this is Climate Connections. Malachi Thorington and his partner Elizabeth Figgis have seen their home in Juneau, Alaska flood in each of the past few summers.
4: We get flooded every year. We've given up half of our home, but we can live in the second story with some level of comfort.
3: These floods are a consequence of climate change. As nearby glaciers melt, water collects and forms a lake high up in the mountains. Typically, that water is held back by one of the glaciers. But when the water level rises high enough, like it has in recent summers, billions of gallons can burst through and rush down into Juneau. This phenomenon first caused minor flooding 15 years ago, but has caused major floods in recent years. Officials have put up some protections in the area, like a temporary flood barrier, but Thorington Street is still vulnerable. So to address the problem long-term, residents, officials, and experts are now debating a variety of complex solutions, including a buyout for properties like Thorington's. Because as long as the melting continues, flooding could wreak havoc in Juneau for years to come.
4: And where our house is located, it could very easily undermine where our home is and wash it away.
3: Climate Connections is produced by the Yale Center for Environmental Communication. To learn more about climate change, visit climateconnections.org.

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1: 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A Q&A with the film's director and crew will follow the screening. Open to the public on October 14th at the Johnson City Public Library. jcpl.org/events.
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1: Tennessee officials attempted to execute a woman for a murder committed three decades ago when she was 18 years old. She would have been the first woman executed in Tennessee in more than 200 years, but the lethal injections failed. A death penalty expert calls it unprecedented. We answer questions about it on the next morning edition from NPR News.
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0: illegal to hack into other websites, laws that make it illegal to sell defective products. All of those very much apply to these technologies. And so as we are seeing more and more incidents of, some of these systems engaging in serious hacks, be it of other companies, of government mm-hmm. servers, that's all something that absolutely needs to be investigated under existing laws, some of which have criminal liability.
1: Yeah, I mean, we all know the legal system can often move super, super slowly. And we also know that the tech companies, they have enormous legal resources. We've seen this play out often with lawsuits against social media companies. Are you worried that this might just take a ton of time?
0: It could, although some of what we've seen from, for example, the Florida AG, where they're going to court to get an injunction against some of these very practices, could set us up to get answers more quickly. Mm-hmm. But you're absolutely right that overall what we need is, a broader regulatory regime. And so one additional thing I note in the piece is that we actually have a long history of regulating and governing new technologies yeah. that are powerful and that are risky, from railroads to pharmaceuticals to banking to nuclear power. And so we should really use the lessons from those regulatory regimes as we think about what to do here.
1: I'll also note that you say that Congress will need to pass further laws. Like what? Give me one example.
0: So, for example, there's a long history in banking law, for example, of this thing called supervision, where you have the government, deeply involved in helping monitor risk inside banks to make sure that they're not going to end up, creating huge financial crashes. Similarly, as we're thinking about pharmaceuticals and drugs, mm-hmm. there's all sorts of mandatory testing that needs to happen before a pharma company yeah. can hit, the market. And so those are some of the types of things that we need to be looking at here.
1: We've got about 30 seconds left here. I'll just note we live in a very historically dysfunctional Congress. We're living with that. We also have a president who says we don't need any more guardrails for AI. We need to win the AI development race with China. Any fear that your calls for more regulation and more enforcement will go ignored at least for the next 2 years while President Trump's still in office?
0: Well, look, I think this administration has shown that they have no real interest in enforcing the law against powerful companies. And so I do think that a lot of the action will need to come from Congress, be it at the level of oversight mm-hmm. and investigations. There are all sorts of questions we need answers yeah. to. And this is also why state AGs have an incredibly important role to play.
1: Lina Khan, former chair of the FTC, now at Columbia Law School and chair of the New York City Economic Development Corporation. Thanks.
0: Thanks.
2: The first wave of Medicaid cuts from the Republicans' One Big Beautiful Bill Act takes effect today. Among those affected are the few groups of immigrants who had been eligible for Medicaid. As of October 1st, they won't be anymore. That includes refugees and asylum seekers. NPR's Selena Simmons-Duffins has more.
3: Mustafa Rafat has lately been fielding frantic phone calls from refugees with disabilities.
4: I spent this past 2 weeks just talking with so many of them, terrorized by the reality that their children with disabilities are losing coverage.
3: Rafat is a professor of social work at the University of Nebraska at Omaha. When Rafat arrived as a refugee from Iraq in 2011, Medicaid was a lifeline, he says, as he got his own chronic inflammatory condition under control. He's now a U.S. citizen.
4: I had to climb this big mountain of acclimating into the culture here, learning English, dealing with the traumas of the war, the loss of family members. I was determined, and Medicaid was the big factor that made my dreams come true.
3: Now he's trying to counsel refugees with disabilities facing the challenges of navigating life in the U.S. who won't have that. As of October 1st, refugees and asylum seekers are among the groups that Medicaid will no longer cover. In a statement, the Centers for Medicare and Medicaid Services said it was implementing rules set by Congress and did not respond to NPR's follow-up question about the impact of that policy on refugees with disabilities. Drishti Pillai, director of immigrant health policy at KFF, says most of those losing Medicaid will have no other options.
5: They could still buy full price coverage from ACA marketplaces, but that is often unaffordable. Employer-sponsored coverage is also an option, but many immigrants work in jobs that don't offer employer-sponsored coverage, such as jobs in construction, agriculture, food service.
3: She says a few states are creating their own coverage options for this group. Ben DeVanzo is with the National Immigration Law Center. He says the immigrants being cut from health coverage and food benefits now will eventually become green card holders who are eligible.
6: So these are people who are going to put off preventative care, who are not going to treat their chronic conditions, who are going to forego important medication.
3: Then when they do get their green card and get back on Medicaid, their health will be worse, which will be more expensive for hospitals and the government. Selena Simmons-Duffin, NPR News, Washington.
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7: 2 years ago, Hurricane Helene rolled through Upper East Tennessee, parts of Southwest Virginia, and Western North Carolina. Recovery is still taking place throughout the region. Toby Linville, floodplain administrator for Henderson County, North Carolina, tells how the storm devastated his county.
8: We abut Buncombe County, which is Asheville, and then the state line, Greenville County, which is Greenville, South Carolina. So we're northwest in North Carolina. Estimated population is around 120,000. I have the unique opportunity. I'm also a swift water rescue technician with our local rescue squad. So I was staged in Bat Cave for the storm and was down there to witness firsthand all that water that came through the Broad River and the houses that were destroyed and the river channel blown out, roadways and bridges destroyed. So we helicoptered out on Saturday after the storm, and then I worked in our emergency operations center for a couple of weeks, and then I had to get back to my real job and do the damage assessment. So after a hurricane like that with that much damage, FEMA requires you to do a damage assessment of every property in the floodplain. So just in unincorporated counties, there were 700 homes that were located in the floodplain, and about 80 of those were considered substantially damaged. You can sustain more damage than you would think to reach that threshold. So those homes, you know, couldn't be rebuilt, couldn't be lived in. Pretty devastating for our citizens, for sure. We were fortunate. There were some damaged water lines in Henderson County, but the city of Hendersonville was able to get those repaired quickly. And so we didn't lose water more than about a week, and there were areas that had it the whole time. You know, we weren't so fortunate with power and roads, although they had power and the 64 bridge going into Batcave repaired within a month, which was amazing. Parts of it have been slow. Parts of it have been, you know, amazingly fast. We did so much debris removal initially, and that has kind of that has slowed way down at this point. There are stream restoration projects that have occurred and are ongoing. The slow part that we all wish we could speed up is the hazard mitigation grant program. That's to buy back those damaged homes. But that is a 4 to 5 year process, and we're only at year two. So those folks are in the system, and we're working towards that. And hopefully, when it's all said and done, those homes that were damaged beyond repair will be removed, and there will be nothing built there anymore. That'll just be natural floodplain, and so that no more property or lives can be damaged or lost. Terrible amount of loss. But also could have been so much worse with the amount of homes that were washed away and roads and bridges and the amount of trees that were down. Well, any of those homes that were substantially damaged, the more than 50% damaged, have to either be elevated or floodproofed or moved out of the floodplain. And folks have chosen, you know, to do that for their own sake. We were about to get new flood maps. Our flood maps date from 2008. And those have had to be reflown because the channels changed so much after the storm. So hopefully we'll have, you know, better data within the next year. We have to make sure that folks know that potential is there and help them or sometimes push them out of those dangerous areas so that there is no development there that can risk someone's life.
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0: 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Original score by David Bowie, Sarah Bareilles, and others. 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